0: Hello, I'm Cassie McCullough, and this is The Bookshelf, which means if you're looking for a good book, you are in the right place. Each week, we review fresh new fiction from Australia and around the world. Usually, I'd be saying hello to Kate Evans, but today, Jonathan Green, presenter of Every Bite on ABC Radio National, is here. Jonathan, hello to you.
1: Cassie, hello. I'm looking for a good book. Can you help?
0: Yes, well, you are in the right place. Well, that's up for debate. Let's find out. We've got some interesting titles ahead. One of them is called Awake, Awake by Fiona Moseley. A young woman begins to suspect that her grandfather murdered Adolf Hitler before.
1: As you do.
0: That's right.
1: It's a small premise, but there it is.
0: Ever woken up in the middle of the night and thought,
1: did my grandfather kill Hitler?
0: Before slipping back into ordinary life. Well, look, it's a tale all about the lives we construct.
1: All about memory and reality.
0: That's right.
1: How very now.
0: Zan Rowe, presenter of Take Five on Double J and host of Race Around the World on ABC TV, will give us her thoughts on that. Also, Jonathan, the latest from the Dublin writer Neve Campbell, winner of the Rooney Prize for Irish Literature, a book of psychological intrigue. A young couple whose daughter, Sunny, starts asking some, well, strange questions.
1: Quite ghostly, in fact. But it's not a suspense thriller. It's something more than that, I think we'll discover.
0: Best-selling author Madeline Gray will give us her thoughts on that. But first, Jonathan, to a new Australian book, a fresh new voice, with a collection of stories about an Australia that's familiar but not quite as we know it.
1: This is Chris Ames, is the author. And this book, this won the Victorian Premier's Unpublished Manuscript Award, and it's a rather surprisingly varied collection. You know, it's a real showcase of Chris's craft, I reckon.
0: Mm. He's very funny. In fact, he's an American-Australian who

0: Sam Rowe, and I'm so excited to tell you the groundbreaking series Race Around the World is back. With a camera, passport, and thousands of kilometres to cover, a new generation will be doing whatever it takes to tell their stories. 6 filmmakers, 10 countries, 1 winner. Join John Safran and I for Race Around the World.
1: What could possibly go wrong?
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2: Why did the chicken cross the road? To wine and dine alone. I'm Jonathan Green. Every bite is coming up, and that's actually not the answer to that joke, but it's appropriate to our program this week. We're looking at the joy, the satisfaction, the pleasure, the happiness that can be found in eating alone, making food for yourself, an act of self-care, not loneliness. That's coming up.

0: Good morning, Kerry Worthington with ABC News. Authorities have confirmed that the deadly H5 variant of avian influenza has been identified in mainland Australia for the first time. A second sick bird has also returned a suspected positive result for bird flu. It means the highly pathogenic virus is now present on every continent and could cause mass casualty events for bird species and some bird-eating mammals. The Federal Agriculture Minister says it's unclear whether bird flu has already spread to Australia's native wildlife populations. Julie Collins says while poultry farms are also threatened, plans are in place to combat the outbreak.
1: I do want to reiterate that at this stage it's two birds in an isolated area in Western Australia, and we're doing the investigations. Certainly we have been working with the agriculture industry as part of the planning for this.
0: Israel says it'll continue operations in Lebanon as needed after agreeing to a new ceasefire deal with the Iranian-backed Hezbollah militant group. The US brokered agreement follows concerns that continued hostilities in Lebanon will derail America's peace framework with Iran. Israel's denying reports from Lebanon that it carried out a dozen strikes in the first hour of the ceasefire, saying that if Hezbollah doesn't attack us, then it's not for us a time of war. Dr. Ahmad Zrek is an emergency care doctor in southern Lebanon and says the region came under intense Israeli bombardment overnight.
2: So last night it was like a disaster. The amount of bombs were thrown on us, the amount of rockets, the amount of patients were thus wounded, the amount of dead bodies that came to us. Like it feels like the first days of the war.
0: Meanwhile, a hearing at the United Nations has descended into a shouting match between the Israeli ambassador and a spokeswoman for UN Secretary-General Antonio Guterres. During a sitting to mark the International Day for the Elimination of Sexual Violence in Conflict, the Israeli envoy Danny Danon demanded the resignation of official that produced a critical report. Mr. Danon claimed the report, which accused Israel of abuses, was biased. Mr. Guterres' representative, Vanessa Frazier, interjected, saying she had verified evidence. He then said, quote, "We are a member state and you work for the UN. You will be quiet now." The Federal Energy Minister, Chris Bowen, says Australia remains resilient and prepared for the long economic tail that could follow the end of the war in the Middle East. In today's weekly fuel update, he confirmed Australia has 44 days of petrol, 39 days of diesel and 32 days of jet fuel in reserves. Mr. Bowen says while there continues to be uncertainty internationally, he's proud of Australia's approach to the global fuel crisis.
3: The opposition said shortages were inevitable and played politics. One Nation called for rationing. Experts in the newspaper saying rationing would

0: presenting brain lesions and started dying because now this parasite could replicate with impunity. And the other severe problem is for pregnant women. So if a pregnant woman already has toxo, it's not thought to be an issue. But if a woman becomes pregnant, then becomes infected with toxoplasmosis, this can have profound consequences for the fetus. So it can infect the fetus and lead to all sorts of brain deformations and eye problems.
1: Dr. Lena Pernas, who's a professor at the University of California, Los Angeles. And by now, I hope you'll see a connection of all those living things like us, a connection so varied and wide that everything from even our genes and our organelles, like those mitochondria, were once outside us, living independently. So let's now briefly, Bill, celebrate the 50th anniversary of those selfish genes.
2: In the beginning, there was the soup. And the soup, floating like bits of alphabet, were the genes. And the genes were selfish. And so the world was selfish too.

0: wider, hunting down the people, the accidents, the strange twists of fate that changed history long before anyone realised what they were setting in motion. No one saw it coming. 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
1: If you'd made a zombie film 10 years ago, full of gripping tension, exploring themes of self-interest and sacrifice, why repeat the process? Yong Sang-ho will tell Jason DeRosso about Colony on the screen show next, featuring a rapidly mutating virus that does truly terrible things to its victims. You'll hear from Mia Wasikowska too about the unsettling new Australian film Leviticus. And on Critics' Corner, should cash-strapped arts organisations take money from lotteries?

0: 7 billion people.
1: What is it?
0: You wouldn't believe me if I told you. So I'm gonna show you.
1: What are you gonna do?
0: Full disclosure to the whole world. All at once. People keep wondering. Encountering the unknown.
2: They're coming! They're coming!
0: They are starved for the truth.
1: Do you think there could be others?
3: 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Yet save it only for us.
4: 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My first interview this week is with the filmmaker and two cast members of the new supernatural horror from the Australian production house that brought you Talk to Me and Bring Her Back. Leviticus puts a horror spin on gay conversion therapy. It tells the story of two high school students who fall in love against the beliefs of their small town evangelical community. The cast includes Joe Bird and Mia Wasikowska, both excellent, who play the film's young protagonist and his single mother. Australian writer-director Adrian Chiarella's debut feature is a novel take on religious prejudice and teen angst, transforming the idea of internalised homophobia into a ghost story where the teenagers are haunted by violent demons, invisible to others, who take the form of their romantic crushes. The idea that what you most desire is your worst nightmare is an excellent one to evoke the fear and isolation of individuals in conservative communities such as this. And Naim's mother's quiet betrayal of her son in this regard is especially heart-wrenching to see. For all its strengths, I do wish Leviticus had the time to bring more detail to some of its secondary characters, especially when you have an actor as talented as Ewan Leslie playing the local preacher who discovers his own son is gay. I wanted more of that performance. Occasionally, the film also stumbles when it has to make a character fighting off an invisible spirit look, well, believable. But these stumbles are rare. Chiarella is mostly very skilled at evoking this subjective nightmare and, in fact, brings us inside these tussles between demons and their victims more than he keeps us outside of them. And he conjures it all with dynamic camera movements that show off a lot of directorial talent. Chiarella, Bird and Wasikowska are coming up.
5: You like it here? What do you like about this place?
6: My mum wanted to move here. Stuck in this shit hole.
5: So, there's nothing you like about this place?
6: Nothing. Indecency. Lust. Desire. It has to go now. Look at the light.
7: Ryan? You okay?
6: You see anything that looks like me? Don't go near it.
4: So, Joe, Adrian and Mia, welcome to The Screen Show.
8: Thank you.
9: Thank you.
4: Adrian, tell me about the metaphor in this. It seems to me that it's a bit of a twist on beauty is in the eye of the beholder. It's kind of beauty and horror is in the eye of the beholder here.
8: Yeah, I mean, I think what I was drawn to around this idea was that horror movies are always about fear. It doesn't matter what kind of horror movie it is. And I wanted homophobia to kind of be the fear that we explored in this film. And so I guess that's what it represents, but both, you know, kind of common garden variety externalized homophobia.

0: As America marks 250 years of independence from Britain, join me, Nick Bryant, for an exploration of the country's origin story and what's happened since.
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3: 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He's half of AB Original, an inveterate collaborator, but he's just put out a solo album. It's his first, and we'll talk to him about it and listen to a couple of tracks. And a welcome return for Isabel de Cruz Barnes, who we were last talking zithers with. This time, we're going to be talking ghosts, Malaysian ghosts.

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0: fall down now, can you get up? Get up. I said everybody fall down now, can you get up so deep? Deep. 'Cause a river don't sleep. 'Cause a river don't sleep. Run with me.
1: Run to the River, that's the opening track from Handel. It's the work of Trials, Daniel Rankin, probably best known to Music Show listeners as one half of AB Original. It's a pleasure to welcome you to the show and see you face to face.
2: Thank you so much.
1: Thanks for coming in. That's how the album starts. And this isn't just an album, this is also a memoir, it's an art collection. But tell us about the title first, Handel.
2: Handel is my middle name, and it's my great-grandfather's first name as well. So I have a lot of formative experiences that revolve around him, and the place where my family's from, Rauken, the mission was settled around the time he was 10 years old.
1: This is South Australia.
2: Yeah, South Australia, just out of Adelaide, just past Murray Bridge a little bit. Lovely little ferry, the Nurrung Ferry, you catch over there and you get to this little place, the cliff of Lake Alexandrina. It's a beautiful, beautiful place. So 99 people at any given time. And you might be familiar with the church that was once upon a time on a $50 note. That's ours. So that's from Rauken right there. So the fellow that's on there is David Yunupon, also a Ngarrindjeri man.

0: I tell you what, the scores can often change. Can I ask Claire Hooper? You've had a dramatic week at home.
1: Yeah.
0: Your husband, Wade, who we've discussed on this program before.
1: Yes.
0: He had some surgery earlier this week, not on his sensitive smart balls. What surgery happened? And you've been in like almost a full-time care responsibility.
1: You know what? It really hasn't been that bad, but he did give me the heads up before he went in for the surgery. He did say, just so you know, I will be milking it. So, yes, he had surgery on his torn meniscus, torn during a game of Twister with the children, which is so funny. And also we just didn't believe him that he was badly hurt until he got the MRI. But, yes, I have been fetching a great deal of water and warm blankets for him. He spent a lot of time on the couch.
0: So how long does he have to be horizontal for before he can get on the good foot?
1: Oh, no, he's absolutely fine to get up and walk about. But he just, it was also his birthday on Thursday, and it just meant that he kind of could stretch it out for another few days. No, he's up and about now because I'm here.
0: Yeah. And so what did you, I'm just curious, what did yes. you get him for his birthday? Because I saw this fascinating interview with Olivia Wilde this week
1: yes.
0: where she said that she knew the relationship with Jason Sudeikis was over when it was her birthday and it was in the evening and they were driving home after dinner and he hadn't given her anything yet.
1: Oh, no.
0: And she said, did you even get me anything for my birthday? And he said something like, I don't even know you anymore. Oh. How would I know what to get you?
1: Oh,
0: which
1: no.
0: I've made a few birthday wow. mistakes in my time, but that seems like a big one. So I'm just curious, did you get Wade a birthday present? And if so, what did you get him?
1: Charlie, I did, but I did get it from the Woodend Salvos. But I think it still counts.
2: That's nice.
0: It still counts.
1: Yeah, we do op shop presents in our household. But we also, the great news is he did also win the annual Hooper Duffin Family Member of the Year Award.
0: Again?
1: He won it again.
2: Wow.
1: The ceremony's on his birthday. And it does mean that if I can't find anything of his birthday, at least he does get recognised and celebrated with another name tag on the plaque.
0: So how long has been the Hooper Duffin Best Family Member Award gone for?
1: This is his eighth year that he's won.
2: In a row.
1: What? The trophy's really full, wow. yeah.
0: And you've won it 0 years, unless I'm mistaken.
1: Well, I mean, you know, maybe if the ceremony were closer to September, maybe I'd have a look in, but he...
0: I think on any other day of the year you might have a better chance by the sound
1: you know,
0: of it.
1: It was actually pretty rude. My children campaigned secretly for it to go to the dog this year, and I'm like, no, we can't give it to the dog because then I'll have to find him a proper present.
0: and Tegan Higginbotham,
3: yes,
0: as well as just on the couch watching the Socceroos, where can people see you at the moment?
3: They can see me in a television show. Actually, it's an online show called Displaced. It's great. It's this sci-fi time travel show. It's actually currently showing in a film festival in Spain at the moment.
2: Oh, really?
3: It is. So cool. I know. It's really cool.
0: I almost said ooh la la. That's weird. Sorry.
3: No, different one.
0: Olay. That is wonderful. So why are you not there walking some red carpet right
3: now?
0: I know.
3: That's the question I'm asking. But, you invited me here and I was like, sorry, Spain, you'll have to wait.
0: Yeah. Suck on that, Spain.
3: But yeah, I love it. It's this really great show. The cast and crew are amazing. It's called Displaced. If you go to YouTube and type in Displaced time travel series, it'll come up, or it's on my Instagram. But I really love it so much. I hope people watch it.
0: And where is the festival in Spain? Is
3: Madrid.
0: It's Madrid
3: oh.
0: Film
3: in Madrid.
0: Festival.
3: Oh, man, come
0: amazing.
3: On.
0: Wow.
3: I know, I really should be there.
0: Unless I'm mistaken, that is the capital of Spain.
3: I believe so.
0: Yeah, wow.
3: I know.
0: Even better.
3: I'll trust you.
0: Yes. 1 point for me. And Irvi, where can people see you at the moment?
4: I'm doing my encore comedy festival show one last time in Melbourne on the 18th of July at Comedy Republic. I'm really excited to do it because it's been my favourite hour to tour. It's called Miss and it's for teachers or anyone who's been to school. So I think everyone here.
0: So when is that again? When
4: 18th of July.
0: 18th of July, yeah. Because there could be a teacher strike coming up.
4: Yes,
0: so they could really
4: the
0: have a night off and need some entertainment.
4: Yeah, come
0: pop
4: along.
0: Pop on down and see Irvi's show at Comedy Republic.
4: Bring all that energy. I love it.
0: The Comedy Republic do a great job of great shows at the Comedy Festival you might have missed.
4: Yeah.
0: Putting them on again for their replay festival. It is worth checking out. Some of the best shows, even ones that were nominated for awards and you couldn't get a ticket to for love nor money.
4: Yeah.
0: You get a chance to see them.
4: And that is definitely me. So you should do that.
0: Yeah, absolutely couldn't get a ticket to see Irvi at all. You're listening to TGIF on ABC Radio and ABC Radio National. Whoa! You know what that means. We are

0: halftime break, and it is time for the Fast and the Spurious. We have 10 quickfire questions, and we don't have time to be correct and funny. We only care about funny. So these are the rules as they stand. Tegan, this is your first time doing this insane game. I will ask rapid quickfire questions. If you get it right, I couldn't give a tinker's cuss. I only care if you get a laugh, you get 1 point. And if you don't get a laugh, you get no points.
1: Okay.
0: It's bad for your self-esteem, but it's good fun for me. So we're going to kick it off. We're going to go with who is coming in last place at the moment. It's equal in last, but Irvi, we're going to start with you.
1: Okay.
0: Okay, here we go. Starting with Irvi, start the clock. Here we go. Protesters have smuggled what banned historical flag into World Cup games?
1: The pirate flag.
0: Oh, wouldn't that be good? That's to get a laugh. We'll give you
1: That's
0: a point.
1: A laugh.
0: It was the Iranian pre-revolutionary flag.
1: Wow.
0: Oh, old school. Claire Hooper. After its new renovations, workers have been photographed tipping what into the Washington reflection pool?
2: Trump's bedpan?
0: That would explain what is growing there now. Hydrogen peroxide, they're trying to kill the algae.
2: Oh.
0: It, no surprise, has not worked out a good idea. Tegan,
1: Yo.
0: The Victorian government has revealed casual and part-time workers now also have the right to do what?
3: Let their food go mouldy in the company fridge. It's an honour, damn it.
0: Wow. Yes, that got a laugh from the audience. We're going to give it a point. Irvi, for the first time, Bluey has been dubbed into what language?
1: Cattle dog language. It's finally made its way back to the creator.
0: Yeah. Look, that got a laugh, and I'm going to give it because I guess for the Healer family that would be Indigenous. So you get a point for being correct as well. It is the Indigenous language of Northeast Arnhem Land. Claire, the Bureau of Meteorology have warned us to prepare for Australia's biggest what?
2: A tsunami of dads texting their family about the weather.
0: No points.
2: No!
0: I tried, but it did not reach critical mass. Tegan, One Nation has called for a 50% cut to the tax on what?
3: Work outsourced to virtual assistants in the Philippines, and I just don't know why they're doing that. I mean, it's not as if they'd be using that.
0: It doesn't sound like them at all.
3: It doesn't sound like them.
0: But look, you know what? No. Irvi, Robert Irwin has made the surprising confession that he actually lives where?
1: In Never Neverland.
0: That's
1: not really
0: that uncomfortable
1: funny.
0: In the room and no points at all.
1: That's fair. That's
0: Claire
1: fair.
0: Hooper, very cool. Oh, no, we are out of time.
2: No.
0: Back in a tick.
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0: Welcome back to TGIF, broadcasting live from the George Needham Memorial Concert Hall. 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My esteemed guests today are Irvi Majumda, Claire Hooper and Tegan Higginbotham.
1: Hey.
0: And if you've just joined us, you would have missed some fantastic things. One was me not looking at the clock, and therefore you didn't hear the end of the last round. But we would have heard that the scores have tightened up significantly. Irvi is on 5 points. Claire is on 5 points. But Tegan, first time on TGIF, and in front narrowly on 7 points.
1: Ooh. This is exciting.
0: But in our next round, the scores can really change. It's time to play our favourite game. It is... no, it's not our favourite game. It's our next favourite game. That's what she said.
17: That's what she said.
18: That's what she said.
19: That's what she said.
20: That's what she said.
0: The more astute amongst you would notice that the format's exactly the same as the short-term memory test, but this is just based on a quote by a newsmaker. And this week, it's a prominent figure. Vice President J.D. Vance was on Fox News this week, and he helped throw to this story about the health benefits of dad jokes.
5: For generations, children all across the world have suffered through their dad's terrible one-liners, my kids included. But now, scientists suggest those cringeworthy dad jokes may help. By the way, thank you, science, for discovering that humor is helpful.
0: Sounds pretty vulgar to me, but first, the question is, scientists believe dad jokes may have a health benefit. What is it, Tegan?
3: They tickle your funny bone. I tried to hide from my dad's bad health jokes, but he found me in the ICU. I've got more. It helps your bladder. Without dad jokes, you're in trouble.
0: Oh, wow.
3: I'm just coming up with as many. The jokes don't work on X-ray technicians. They see right through them.
0: Oh, my God.
3: But a word of warning to all the dads out there, PMS jokes aren't funny, period.
0: Oh.
3: I feel really sick and dirty inside.
0: I'm a dad, and that is cultural appropriation. Oh, God, it's bad. I feel bad for what I've done to my children over the years with my dad jokes.
3: I was going
0: to
3: do some of my dad's classic dad jokes, but they're all filthy. They're really bad. Do you tell nice dad jokes, or are yours really, like, rude dad jokes?
0: No, I'm age-appropriate with my dad jokes.
3: Yeah, no, mine, they've always been filthy since day dot.
0: Although I've got an 11-year-old son, and now and then I'll slip in a really quiet little joke like that, and he's like, oh, I can't believe it, my dad said that. And that's very good. It's the only thing I do that he has any respect for whatsoever. Irvi Majumdar, according to scientists, dad jokes may have a health benefit. What is it?
1: I don't know if it's a health benefit, but I feel like it helps you train for, like, getting an Oscar or something, like a Academy Award, because you have to fake laugh your way out of so many situations. Yeah, you just do, like, the ha-ha-ha.
0: Yeah. So it prepares you to be an actor.
1: Yeah, I think it prepares you to be an actor. It teaches you virtues like patience and, I don't know, some sort of empathy. So it's good. Makes you a better person.
0: Did you cop dad jokes? Did your dad, was he a dad joker?
1: No, I'd say he's more of a joke. As in, he's pretty funny without meaning to be, but he doesn't really do jokes that much.
0: Right.
1: Yeah.
0: That's so funny. That feels like an answer that when a taxi driver asks what you do and you say you're a comedian, they go, tell us a joke. And you go, well, I don't know. I tell jokes as I tell stories and wry observations about the news. And they go, yeah, you're not a comedian. Claire Hooper, according to scientists, dad jokes may have a health benefit. What is it?
10: They reduce your appetite for cheese.
1: Yes.
0: Oh, that's nice. That was
2: that's really good for the heart.
1: That's a good one.
0: It's good for the heart. And that was a borderline dad joke. Like, it really felt very close.
2: Yeah, bad.
0: Also,
2: they strengthen your bonds with your mother.
1: Yes.
0: That is a very good point. We've been talking a lot, like, connection. Like connection. Loneliness is an epidemic and connection with someone is important. So connection.
2: Human connection is one of the most incredible things you can do for your health, and what it will do is it will strengthen your bonds with your mother. So there you go.
0: At the exclusion of your father, who will die younger.

0: see if anyone got the point. Scientists believe dad jokes may have a health benefit. Hey there, Vice President J.D. Vance. What is it?
1: But now scientists suggest those cringeworthy dad jokes may help strengthen father-child bonds.
2: Really?
0: Do you know what?
2: Wow.
0: I'm going to give it to Claire Hooper, who came closest. Yeah. It was about connection, although it was the wrong bond. But we will give it to you, absolutely. And well done, science, for confirming that talking to your children improves your relationship with your children. Oh, wonderful. By the way, J.D. Vance tried out a dad joke on Fox News.
2: Oh,
0: let's hear how that went.
1: What do you call a fly with no wings?
3: What?
1: A walk. Okay,
2: yeah.
1: Very good.
0: Yeah, you know things are bad for Republicans when Fox News isn't even going to laugh at your jokes. That's the most fair and balanced they've ever been on Fox News. Wow, it was brutal, wasn't it?
4: Yeah, that was cold.
0: That was...
4: A walk.
0: The walk.
4: Walk.
0: Good stuff. You're listening to TGIF on ABC Radio and ABC Radio National. We are going to do a quick score check. Oh, God, it is so close. Irvi, you're on 6 points. Mm. Tegan on 7. But our new leader,
4: ooh,
0: Claire Hooper, is on 7 points. Oh, yeah.
2: Okay.
4: Okay.
2: I mean, it's
4: all right.
2: I think that's how numbers work. It's a...
0: What? No.
2: No.
0: That is not how that works at all. But in the words of the late Dennis Committee, you could throw a blanket over this field. It is that close.
2: Yes.
0: And things can get very close in the aforementioned favourite game of ours here. It is time for I'm With Stupid.
5: It's time to put the power in the hands of everyday punters with I'm With Stupid.
0: Yes! And the audience should applaud the most because they are essential to this game. I'm With Stupid is where we pair members of our audience with our panellists. The punter in the crowd chooses the topic they're going to be quizzed on, and once our contestants locks in their answer, the punter chooses which one goes in for the points. Mm. Or they can choose their own answer, which Ooh. Hasn't happened, I will say, much lately, which has been, it's brought nothing but shame on the audience. I want to see the audience feel free to give their own correct answers to these questions. And in accordance with that, the scores are 6, 8, and 7. I'm going to make each answer in this round worth 9 points. So there is an opportunity, if someone in the audience gives their own answer different to one of our panellists, they could win this game, all right? And look how excited the audience are to win this meaningless game on ABC Radio. So we are going to right now talk to our first contestant from the

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1: Yes.
0: Tegan Higginbotham on 10 points has drawn with Ubi Majumda on 12. So on 12 points. Sorry, 12 and 12.
2: Oh,
0: sorry.
2: My God.
0: Mine mistake, 12 points. Yay. So that's it. We're out of time. So we got to go.
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2: Hello, James Carlton with you now. God forbid, coming up after the news, and you mightn't like admitting it, but how often do you feel pleasure at the suffering of others? Well, the German word for it is Schadenfreude. We don't have a word in English, but we certainly have the feeling. We do have tall poppy syndrome. If someone's too big for their boots, is it good to see them taken down a peg or two? Or does that say more about us than it does about them? Schadenfreude, God forbid, after the news.

They say variety is the spice of life, and artists understand this more than most. Whether you're an indie band trying out a new beat, or a choreographer experimenting with movement, sometimes taking risks and trying new things can really pay off. Yam Amalia, and welcome to Away, the home of Indigenous arts and culture on ABC Radio National. I'm Rudy Bremer. Today, brothers Zaya and Nemo from the genre-bending indie band South Summit discuss the power of performing live and the experimental choices made while recording their new album, Run It Back. Then, as part of our NAIDOC 50 Years of Deadly series, you'll hear from choreographer Thomas E. Kelly about the importance of encouraging independent artistry for future Black creators. Plus, for Word Up, Marie Mudgeddal shares a little Ngadi language from Ngurupa. So, stay with me here on Away. Formed during the height of the pandemic, Perth-based five-piece band South Summit had a bit of an unconventional start, but what was once a way to pass the time seems to have struck a chord with people. And Flynn, Josh, Nathan and brothers Zaya and Nemo are a growing force in the Australian music scene. So much so that their debut album, The Bliss, landed at number 2 on the ARIA charts in 2024. Now South Summit are incorporating the classic bounce

0: your way around Ireland. The soft light, the rain-drenched air, the green literally everywhere. Maggie O'Farrell's new novel is about the first person to map Ireland soon after the famine. She's the author of Hamnet and the Marriage Portrait, and she'll speak with Claire Nichols soon. Hello, Hilary Harper with you on ABC Radio National for chats about books, film, all kinds of arts and culture. Songwriter Robert Forster's coming on too to explain how a song became an obsession and eventually a novel about musicians on the lam. That's all on The Book Show. And on Critics' Corner, think about your favourite Spielberg film. You're going to need a bigger boat. Phone home. We're going to assess whether the great man's star might finally be on the wane. You might have heard Claire Nichols' conversation with Maggie O'Farrell about her novel Hamnet a few years ago, before it was even a film. Well, today on The Book Show, Maggie will talk about a father and son who traverse Ireland in the wake of the famine that killed so many and changed the landscape forever. The book is called Land.
1: Hello from Whadjuk Noongar land. I'm Claire Nichols, and this is The Book Show, where I bring you conversations with your favourite fiction writers. Later, Robert Forster is going to join me. You might know him as the singer-songwriter from the iconic Australian band The Go-Betweens. He's written a novel about musos on the run. But first up, it's Maggie O'Farrell and Land. Maggie O'Farrell is here. She is best known for her novels Hamnet, The Marriage Portrait, and her memoir, I Am, I Am, I Am. Her new book, well, the hint is in the title. It is called Land, and it's about an Irish mapmaker and his son and what it means to record and live on the land. Maggie O'Farrell, it's great to have you back on The Book Show.
2: Thank you very much for having me. It's lovely to be here.
1: And you had a family member who drew some of the early maps of Ireland. Maggie, tell me about this man.
2: So we always had a myth in our family. We were told as children that one of our forebears had drawn or worked on the early maps of Ireland. And when I was a child, I think I imagined him as a kind of one-man band. I would look out the window of our car at Dingle or Connemara or Donegal, wherever we happened to be, and I'd think, how would one person go about doing that? But obviously when I was a bit older, I realised that he was very far from alone. And when I went to search for him in the archives in Dublin, I realised that, of course, the mapping of Ireland, the Ordnance Survey mapping of Ireland, was an enormous project that employed all kinds of people. So it originally started in the 1820s, but my great-great-grandfather worked on the second revisions of the map of Ireland in the late 1840s, 1850s.
1: Were you able to find evidence of your great-great-grandfather when you went and did that research?
2: Yes, he was hard to find because if you were Irish and you were employed by the British Ordnance Survey, you were not allowed to sign your own work. It had to be signed by a British Army officer. So I could see his name in lists of labourers, as they were called, on memorandum and pay slips and things like that. But the actual field books and notebooks and draft maps, it was really hard to tell what was his. And there were some that I would thought it was maybe his handwriting, but I wasn't entirely sure, because if you're Irish, you weren't allowed to sign his own work. So he was definitely there, but it was hard to identify exactly which field notebooks were his.
1: What inspired this research? Was it because you knew you might want to write a novel about this man?
2: I've always been really interested in him and his son, my great-grandfather, who, as in the novel, the son has a really interesting trajectory. He goes off and becomes a Jesuit, which anyone who knows anything about the Catholic Church, you know, being a Jesuit is not something you just happen to fall into one day. It's something that you completely dedicate years of your life to train for. So he became a Jesuit and then he left, which in Ireland was an enormous deal. You know, to leave the church in Ireland is, you're risking kind of being a social outcast, really. But he left and he came full circle and became a mapper, just like his father. So that relationship between the two of them has always really fascinated me. And also, when I went to the archives in Dublin, I realised that my great-great-grandfather had been working on the Ordnance Survey revision of Ireland just in the later years of the Great Famine.

0: So it was obvious why they needed to make these revisions, because the famine had completely reconfigured the country. You know, a million people had died, and more than that had been forced to emigrate. And so that's why they needed to revise the maps. And I was just imagining, what must it have been like to be taking on that task, to be making revisions of the map of Ireland, taking into account the disaster that had happened? So that, I think, you know, for me, a lot of novels start with a question. And that was, for me, what on earth must that task have been like to undertake?
1: And I mean, this story, I mean, these two incredible stories have been in your family for so long. Maggie, why do you think now was the time?
0: It was obvious why they needed to make these revisions, because the famine had completely reconfigured the country. You know, a million people had died, and more than that had been forced to emigrate. And so that's why they needed to revise the maps. And I was just imagining, what must it have been like to be taking on that task, to be making revisions of the map of Ireland, taking into account the disaster that had happened? So that, I think, you know,

0: that the river was so deep. Run to the river. Swim with me. I'm in too deep. Everybody fall down now, can you get up? Get up. I said everybody fall down now, can you get up so deep? Deep. 'Cause the river don't sleep. 'Cause the river don't sleep. Run with me.
1: Run to the River, that's the opening track from Handel. It's the work of Trials, Daniel Rankin, probably best known to Music Show listeners as one half of AB Original. It's a pleasure to welcome you to the show and see you face to face.
2: Thank you so much.
1: Thanks for coming in. That's how the album starts. And this isn't just an album. This is also a memoir. It's an art collection. But tell us about the title first, Handel.
2: Handel is my middle name, and it's my great-grandfather's first name as well. So I have a lot of formative experiences that revolve around him, and the place where my family's from, Rauken, the mission was settled around the time he was 10 years old.
1: This is South Australia.
2: Yeah, South Australia, just out of Adelaide, just past Murray Bridge a little bit. Lovely little ferry, the Nurrung Ferry, you catch over there and you get to this little place, the cliff of Lake Alexandria. It's a beautiful, beautiful place. So 99 people at any given time. And you might be familiar with the church that was once upon a time on a $50 note. That's ours. So that's from Rauken right there. So the fellow that's on there is David Yunupon, also a Nurrungjeri man as well. So I come from a long line of multidisciplinary people.
1: Yes, yes. You've done so much over decades now, collaborating with people, writing, producing, rapping, and I wonder why.

0: It now is the moment to bring it all together and do this debut solo album and an autobiographical one at that. What's the timing?
1: It sounds strange to say debut after 20 years, yeah, right? Yeah. I know. It's it was a case of... I hate quoting people because I sound so pretentious when I do it, but one of my favourite... And again, one of my favourite jazz musicians, just to get there, just to dial the pretentiousness up a little bit, Dan, come on. Miles Davis has a quote that's attributed to him saying, "It takes

That's a little of In Shadows. We heard Huntu there. That's a party scene. And it's a great pleasure to welcome back to the show Isabel de Cruz.

0: As America marks 250 years of independence from Britain, join me, Nick Bryant, for an exploration of the country's origin story and what's happened since.
1: This is the beginning of the time when human beings were no longer subjects, but citizens.
0: From the Declaration of Independence to the presidency of Donald Trump, join me for our America 250 series on Saturday Extra after the 7 a.m. news on Radio National and anytime on ABC Listen.
2: That's Perth-based band South Summit. They'll be joining me up next on Away to discuss their new album, Run It Back, and why they wanted to experiment with a bouncier R&B sound. They'll also play live in the studio. But right now, it's news time.

0: Hey there, I'm Mark Fennell, and you may know me from Stuff the British Stole, where I follow stolen objects through history. But I've also got the series No One Saw It Coming, where we go even wider, hunting down the people, the accidents, the strange twists of fate that changed history long before anyone realised what they were setting in motion. No One Saw It Coming. 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
1: As America marks 250 years of independence from Britain, join me, Nick Bryant, for an exploration of the country's origin story and what's happened since.
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0: cemetery. About 4 years ago, Wayne set aside part of the cemetery for green burials. And if you couldn't tell, Wayne is all in.
1: It's amazing how many calls are coming in wanting information on green burial. And I love for this to happen. It gives me, look, I got goosebumps. You can see it all over my arms.
2: And that's part of Caroline Hillier's documentary, Bury Me Naked. We first shared that story in 2023. So what are your favorite What on Earth episodes that I brought you over the years? Is there a story that you'd love to hear again this summer? Let us know. Our email is earth@cbc.ca. And it's actually okay if you don't remember exactly when it aired. We'll find it in our show library. So just email us, send us a voice memo to let us know which What on Earth story you hope to hear again this summer. Again, the email is earth@cbc.ca.

0: Here's Molly Siegel, Matthias Wolfson, and Catherine Rolfson. I'm Laura Lynch. Thank you for listening.
1: You've been listening to What on Earth, where climate change and how to fix it, that's the focus. It comes to us from the Canadian Broadcasting Corporation.
2: Hi there, it's Waleed Ali from The Minefield. Scott Stevens is my co-host. He'll be along after the news as we get stuck into the question of what exactly we owe the future. What are the ethics or the moral obligations that we owe to those who haven't been born yet? And I don't mean in the next 10 years. Let's say the next century. Let's say the next 500 years. A new philosophical trend has emerged.

0: Well, we know that animals can follow a magnetic direction, but how they do that, for example, songbirds that migrate from Europe into Africa every year in the billions, how they do that, we didn't really know.
1: How do we know it's magnetic, Martin?
0: Well, at night, in complete darkness, or when the sun is not out, when it's completely occulted, then they have to use a direction sense because they follow a line for hundreds of kilometers. And we also manipulated that sense before, so we know they have a magnetic direction sense.
1: So if you put birds in an artificially influenced magnetic field, they'll go the wrong way.
0: Yes. Well, we know that animals can follow a magnetic direction, but how they do that, for example, songbirds that migrate from Europe into Africa every year in the billions, how they do that, we didn't really know.
1: How do we know it's magnetic, Martin?
0: Well, at night, in complete darkness, or when the sun is not out, when it's completely occulted, then

0: So you can do that, exactly.
1: So in this present study, what were you going after to try to work out what might be the origin of this magnetic sensitivity, Martin?
0: Well, it was a total chance event. We were not searching for something. We were just getting together. And then Christian said, "Hey, I have these cells in the body that are magnetic." And I said, "Well, that's really crazy. Shouldn't we join up and look at how that may affect magnetic sensing in animals?" And that's how it came about. And then we went on this voyage together, and everything was falling into place. It was crazy. It's a crazy idea. And then it seemed to really be true.
1: Magnetic cells, Christian. I'm intrigued.
2: So were we. I mean, we kind of stumbled over them during a technical study, and we published them more than 10 years ago just to make people aware that they exist and that people have to be aware of them if they perform experiments, that they don't draw misconclusions. So when Martin and I by chance met on a meeting, he was mentioning that nobody has found cells that can respond to magnetic signals in the body. And I told him, well, we just stumbled over them. And then we had this eureka moment. Let's go after them and test whether they play a role in animal migration.
1: What are the cells, and how do you know they're magnetically sensitive?
2: These cells are immune cells. They are called macrophages. Macrophages exist in all tissues of our body. They are like the vacuum cleaners. They remove debris or material that should not be there to avoid inflammation. And these particular macrophages occur only in the spleen of mammals or in the liver of birds. And one of their jobs is to degrade old red blood cells. You know, red blood cells supply the body with oxygen, and the molecule that does that is called hemoglobin, and hemoglobin contains iron. So when you degrade these hemoglobin-containing cells, the macrophages make little storage compartments where the iron is put. And at some point, it gets released to the bone marrow to make new red blood cells. But before this happens, the macrophages, they have little iron magnets within them. And with them, they can respond to external magnetic fields.
1: How do you know that they respond? What actually happens if you magnetize the cell? What does it do?
0: That's really exciting because regularly, you know, these birds, like homing pigeons, they can be trained to fly in a certain direction, let's say east. But when you have complete cloudy days, like no sun coming through, really, really low clouds, they still find their way home. And that's when they use the magnetic direction sense. But Christian had this idea, well, we can knock out these macrophages, these cells that have the iron inside, the sort of the little magnets inside. So we did that. And when we released the same pigeons without these macrophages, without these cells, then they were completely lost, as if you are in the woods and you have no compass and you want to get out and you are getting lost. You still try to wander out, but you go in all kinds of directions. That's what we found. And that is super exciting because it did show that these cells, these iron-containing cells, are responsible for the magnetic direction finding.
1: Christian, where did you knock them out from? Do they migrate from the spleen or the liver and go to other tissues, such as the brain, where they could pass signals or respond and pass signals into the nervous system? Or is this originating from the liver and the spleen?
2: Well, as far as we can say, they are residential. They stay in the organ where they perform their job. They don't go to the brain. At least we haven't found it. We have checked most tissues of the pigeons, and we found them only in the liver. So they seem to be residential.
1: So, Martin, how do you think this is working then? Because, I mean, there are nerves that run through the liver and the spleen. Are they talking to the nervous system, or is there some other mechanism by which something in the liver and the spleen, which are two abdominal organs, can affect behavior?
0: That's, I think, the super exciting part. We have our cell biologist, Klivia Lisowski, who actually investigated that primarily. And she showed that these cells sit next to the vagus nerve endings. So there's the nerve in the liver, and that doesn't go directly into the brain, but it goes via your backbone into the brain. So it's sort of this gut feeling that when a bird moves through a magnetic field, through an external magnetic field, the Earth magnetic field, then we think these iron particles in the cells are sort of bumping against the cell walls and make a signal there. And then the cells pinch the nerve, and that's how the information goes then into the brain via the backbone. So this is super exciting. So we think that from the outside, external information is entering these cells.

0: and smaller so-called foreign or blue stones. For decades, their origins have been a mystery, which a team at the University of Aberystwyth have been trying to crack. For more than a century, archaeologists believe that the altar stone, the famous 6-ton sandstone slab at the centre of Stonehenge, was transported from West Wales, and they grouped it in with Stonehenge's other blue stones. But after analysing rock samples from across modern Britain, scientists found that the stone's mineral composition is not Welsh. In 2024, researchers then concluded that the altar stone may in fact have been brought from Scotland instead. But did humans drag it there, or did the Ice Age do some of the work for them? Richard Bevins has studied Stonehenge for over 15 years.
1: So when you're standing at a distance looking at Stonehenge, there are some very, very large stones. Those stones are called the Sarsens, and they're sandstones, and they're derived relatively locally, perhaps 25, 30 kilometres away. Then there's a set of smaller stones, and those were referred to in the early days as the foreign stones, because early geologists realised they didn't come from that area. So you've got this mix of two different rock types.
0: What processes can a geologist go through then to work out where a rock comes from?
1: So fortunately, these days, we have a whole range of analytical equipment. It's a bit like forensic science. So we actually X-ray the rock. If we've got fragments, there's material in museum collections that has been collected from the 1800s, and we can look at that material and use these investigative techniques.
0: So what did people, before you had those techniques, what did they think were the origins of the foreign stones? Did they sort of look at them and say, well, they look like rocks that we find in place X, Y and Z, therefore they could have come from there?
1: That's very much the case, Chris, yeah. So some of the early geologists, this is going back to the 1840s, 1850s, when, you know, travelling around the country wasn't necessarily simple, and many areas hadn't been geologically surveyed. They were looking at samples, passing them to other geologists, and they're saying, well, this looks as though it could come from North Wales, or this could come from Devon. So there was lots of that kind of rather loose speculation. Then along came the advent of looking at rocks under a microscope, so a very thin wafer, and passing light through that and looking down the microscope and identifying the minerals present. So that was where the science of petrography came from. And that was applied to the stones at Stonehenge in the 1920s by a geologist called H.H. Thomas, who worked for the Geological Survey. And he'd been mapping down in West Wales, you know, getting to grips with understanding the geology. And he made that link for these foreign stones to come from West Wales.
0: So he said they look like the ones from South West Wales,
1: yes.
0: Therefore they probably are. That was an extraordinary idea in and of itself, because that's still a very long way. When we're talking about moving literally tons of rock over what must be hundreds of miles, that's still a feat in and of itself.
1: Very much, Chris. And some of the early thinking stemmed from one observation that Thomas made, that there was one very odd stone in amongst this bluestone assemblage at Stonehenge, the so-called altar stone towards the centre of the stone circle. And that he couldn't match confidently to the particular area he thought the rest of the bluestones came from, the hills of the Preseli, the Mynydd Preseli. And he almost, not in desperation, but he didn't know quite what to do. And then he thought, well, where's the nearest sandstone of this type, the altar stone type? And he saw a match to Milford Haven. So he speculated that the stones were brought down from the Preselis to Milford Haven. They were put on rafts and they added a stone at that point, the altar stone, and then they rafted them up the Bristol Channel. So it drove that thinking about transporting them by water up the Bristol Channel.
0: But when did it become apparent that actually that altar stone may have come from even farther afield? Because that's the hypothesis, isn't it? That it's actually come from Scotland.
1: That hypothesis went unchallenged. And there's a bit of circular thinking. The foreign stones were called blue stones. And so you've got stones from West Wales, which are all of a particular type. You can match them up to outcrops in the Preselis. And you've got this odd one. But because it had been put in with the blue stones and called a blue stone, then Thomas wanted it to come from the same area. And it wasn't until about 4 or 5 years ago that we'd researched trying to find the source of the Ulster Stone in West

0: Wales, and we thought it was going to be of a stone of the broadly the Devonian age, so somewhere around 400, 395 million years old. And we got to the Welsh borderlands, and effectively that's where the geology stopped of that type, and we still hadn't found a source for it. And at that point, we took a step back and said, right, well, it might not come from Wales. And in fact, why are we calling it a bluestone? We're calling it a bluestone because Thomas called it a bluestone, and we've just followed that. So if we separate it out, then we can broaden our horizons.
1: So what led you to Scotland?
0: We've got certain areas of the British Isles where we get that particular type of geology, in northern Britain, right the way up to Orkney and Shetland. And we joined with a team from Curtin University in Australia who have got labs that can do age dating and look at the age of minerals in the sandstone. And we can date crystals that are in the sandstone. And we suddenly got very, very, very, very old ages on a mineral type called zircon. And that precluded anything from southern Britain. You only find them in northern Britain, and in particular in northern Scotland.
1: So, and for people unfamiliar with the anatomy of the UK, yeah, how many miles is that?
0: Up to about 700 kilometres. In the debates about Stonehenge and the blue stones and the old stone, there are two schools of thought. Were they transported by humans, or were they transported by ice during the last glaciation or even earlier glaciations? And so the material was moved under natural processes. There's also a sort of middle ground. Was the stone, the altar stone, moved part way? And this is work that's just been published by our colleagues in Australia, who have proposed a sort of midway point where the altar stone was transported by ice, and then the last part by humans. The difficulty is there's no strong geological evidence either way.
1: And the weight of that rock?
0: 6 tons.
1: Quite an effort, isn't it? You can see why a geological argument is quite attractive. But what would have attracted those people to that rock? Is there anything special about it? Or would it have in some way got their attention that meant that they wanted that one and made it the centrepiece? Or was it already there and or nearby and just convenient and it just fitted the bill because it was right shape, right size? let's just use that.
0: Well, that's quite tempting. The one thing we don't know about the altar stone is when it actually arrived at Stonehenge. It's much heavier than the other blue stones. It's a distinctive rock type. There's no evidence that that altar stone was ever put into vertical position. It's now flat lying, and it may have been flat lying the whole time. So there's lots of anomalies about the altar stone, which our archaeology colleagues are well into considering the significance of it. And if it was human transport, how did they transport it that distance?
1: How indeed. Richard Bevins at the University of Aberystwyth on the geological mysteries of Stonehenge. Now, finally today, we're going to examine whether Stonehenge is in fact part of a much larger prehistoric landscape in its locale. Vincent Gaffney at the University of Bradford has been using cutting-edge geophysical and remote sensing technology to create a detailed archaeological map of the hidden ancient landscape around the site. It's found many hidden structures, such as ceremonial enclosures, burial mounds and ditches, and showed that Stonehenge did not stand in isolation. On the contrary, this was an area of major ceremonial significance.
2: Most of the work had been concentrated on the bits you could see, all the lumps and bumps, the monuments which were known about, but it left large areas of the landscape in which there appeared to be nothing. And the consequence of that was we started to write histories and archaeologies on the basis of what we didn't know about the majority of the landscape.
1: So your suspicion was that Stonehenge is there as one very visible thing, but there's a lot there that just hadn't been taken into account, and that might be distorting our interpretation.
2: The monuments, of course, are very impressive. They're very well known. But the area around Stonehenge, for instance, had begun to be interpreted as an area where people did not go. It was surrounded by round barrows, cordon of the illustrious dead, beyond which it was presumed that people did not enter and probably

0: health proceeded with apace.
1: Jennifer was saying to us earlier in the programme that there's evidence that people might have had a practice using other materials before they built Stonehenge proper. Do you see any evidence of that in the wider landscape, where people were having trial runs or building smaller versions that then perhaps informed how they were going to approach Stonehenge?
0: There's evidence for numbers of enclosures. I'm not so sure that we could derive that from the evidence we've got. It's just important to realise that the landscape becomes more and more elaborate as time goes by, and Stonehenge becomes the focus of that work.
1: I always think it must have been an absolutely awe-inspiring and amazing place to see for the prehistoric people who visited it back in the day. That was Vincent Gaffney. He's at the University of Bradford. This is ABC Radio National. You've been listening to The Naked Scientists. I'm Chris Smith, and from all of us here at The Naked Scientists team, thanks for listening, and until next time, goodbye.

0: 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No One Saw It Coming. 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

0: locations of where some of this is occurring, including near Palau.
1: Jen Parker from the University of Western Australia, ending that report by Carl Evans. Papua New Guinea's Foreign Minister Justin Tuchenko has fired back at One Nation leader Pauline Hanson over comments she made linking Australian aid money to corruption in PNG. In an address to Australia's National Press Club on Wednesday, Senator Hanson claimed Australian taxpayer funding was being wasted because of corruption. Mr. Tuchenko tells reporter Natasha Emek the claims are defamatory and unnecessary.
2: Now, that blanket covering of accusing Pacific Island, all Pacific Island leaders to be corrupt, is totally uncalled for. It's not only defaming, but it is totally unnecessary. And this is where Pauline Hanson gets herself into trouble, where she opens her mouth and does not find out the facts first and just blankets everybody as corrupt in the Pacific. Now, that's doesn't help anybody at all and doesn't help the relationship at all with her and the Pacific. No one will put up with that. And, you know, if there's evidence and there's a strong footing that, you know, some of our leaders are, or, you know, there's evidence that this is going on, well, prove it. Put it on the table. But at the end of the day, you know, you just can't make these outrageous statements without backing it up with facts.
3: What do you think about, I guess, her ideas to cut aid and make it conditional on not doing business with China? And
2: at the end of the day, Papua New Guinea will always deal with everybody. China is one of our strongest economic and trade partners. And Australia knows that. And China knows that Australia is an ally and one of our strongest traditional security partners. We don't hide anything. We make sure the truth is always there and the information's always there. So at the end of the day, there must be common sense prevail. We work with everybody for the benefit of the whole community, for peace and prosperity throughout the Pacific. There's no drawing the line in the sand saying you can't do this, you can't do that. We are our own country. We have our own sovereignty. Yes, everybody has their own issues, their own ideas, their own way of doing things.

0: been re-advertised.
1: They told me to go home and wait while they sort out to see if I want to be contracted, or if not, the commission will find me another job. While waiting, I found out my post had been advertised.
0: Mr. Telefoni says he refused to approve further payments under the contract. The dispute ended up in Tonga's Supreme Court, with Democracy Counts suing Tonga's government and the Electoral Commission for unpaid license fees. Documents seen by the ABC show the parties agreed to settle the case, with Tonga's government paying the Democracy Counts more than $170,000. In a written response to the ABC, current electoral supervisor Sam Vow says as the dispute has been resolved, the software is now accessible.
2: With access now restored and the system being prepared for full use, the agreement can and will deliver value. Lessons learned include the need for dedicated staffing, training and regular auditing from the outset of any future procurement.
0: The agreement was originally signed off in 2021 by the Electoral Commission Chairman Lord Dauketi and Commissioner Linda Folamoetu'i, Tonga's Attorney General. Lord Dauketi retired from the Commission in April this year. He did not respond to the ABC's request for comment. In a statement, Ms. Folamoetu'i said she could not recall the details of the agreement. She said if the software was purchased during her time as commissioner, it would have been approved by the Electoral Commission. She says she had no knowledge of claims that the software has never been used.
3: If the workers at the Office of the Electoral Commission held the view that the software was not in use during the years 2020 to 2026, they should have made this very clear to the commission.
0: According to its website, Democracy Counts has provided election software to dozens of UK councils, but does not list Tonga or any other international clients. ABC contact Democracy Counts, asking whether Tonga has used the software and whether taxpayers received value from the agreement. The company's chief operating officer, Claire Coleman, declined to answer ABC's questions.
4: We are bound by contractual obligations and will not be providing any comment.
5: That statement from Democracy Counts chief operating officer, Claire Coleman, ending that report by Tonga reporter Marion Kupu. A renowned Samoan singer and songwriter is concerned about the growing use of artificial intelligence

0: do, we will, in some sense, you know, we are only ever one paycheck away from being homeless. And this is a really common experience for people in contemporary developed world of being, well, look, I've been successful in my business, I've been successful in whatever it is that I've done in my life, but I'm still in a situation, whereas I went through a divorce or I lost my job, I wouldn't be one paycheck away from being homeless and living in my car. So we are subjected in some sense by the limits of our own power to be good citizens or good market citizens in that way. And that can really limit the form of engagement that we might give to things like public conversation, supererogatory acts, things where we help each other out and so on.
1: On ABC Radio National and ABC Listen, this is The Philosopher's Zone with me, David Rutledge, and my guest this week is Tal Harper from Murdoch University in Perth. We're talking about communication in an age of permacrisis.

0: tell me about crisis communication. What is that, and how does it help us to understand what's going on with certain aspects of contemporary politics?
1: So crisis communication is a branch of strategic communication, which basically is about teaching people how to communicate during times of crisis. So simply, it is something we train strategic communicators to do. We do it at Murdoch. I've done it at Canberra as well. So it's basically a school of theories around the best way to communicate to people during a crisis. So crisis communication, the first thing you learn in crisis communication is that if you're excellent at crisis communication, you should never have to do crisis communication.
0: Yes.
1: Because you should be able to spot issues as they are manageable and manage them effectively in order to prevent the crisis. So part of what crisis communication is issues management, and that is a lot about both internal communication, spotting problems, assessing risks, adapting, you know, figuring out how to mitigate risks and so on. But then, of course, there is also kind of crisis communication, which is all about reputation management. So there's a few different schools of crisis communication in this area, but it's important to understand that if you have strong reputation, then you are kind of inured to crisis. You're more immune from the effects of a crisis, whereas if you have a weak reputation, you are more susceptible to crises as well.
0: Yeah, this puts me in mind of one of my all-time favourite TV series, which is The Thick of It, you know, the UK political satire, which so brilliantly portrays that aspect of modern government where crisis management and crisis communication are really the name of the game. And we do see today more and more governments managing their reputations and managing public opinion in ways that resemble large corporations. And this is where Jürgen Habermas had really interesting insight into government and PR. Can you say some more about that?
1: If we want to turn to Habermas, I would say one thing that Habermas did in his book Structural Transformation is point out that basically with the extension of the franchise, the most effective political party became the one that was basically the best public relations organization in terms of managing public perception and ensuring that they could get elected again next time. So I think it's been at least for 50 years. Parties have realized that a large part of that, and this is a real problem, right? That a large part of their job is about communicating what's going on, not necessarily doing anything about it, but rather figuring out how to communicate about it successfully. And again, that is why things like flooding the zone work, is because people have become so used to the idea that, okay, we're just going to get words here. They're not expecting action anymore necessarily.
0: Yeah. You bring up the idea of reputational capital here. So when a company experiences a crisis, if they've had crises in the past or if they've treated their stakeholders dishonestly in the past, then they have low reputational capital, which means the negative effects of the crisis are intensified. And I wonder if this is what we're seeing in, for example, the UK right now, where government institutions, rightly or wrongly, have extremely low reputational

0: words begin and the song. And those four lines just popped in to my head. So I wrote them down and do a thing that I always do, which is I write them down in my notebook and then I put them away and I forget them and I sleep on it. And somehow this kind of magic alchemy happens where the poem doesn't write itself because you are writing it, but the poem is forming itself in your mind in kind of impressions and images. And then I got up the next morning and began to write it down. And that was the first draft. But then I wanted within it a quieter voice that was maybe whispering in my ear at the same time that the more strident, rhythmic and rhyming voice was perhaps performing the poem. Then something's whispering in my ear, a gentler voice. I wrote it in the poem in italics and then again left it. And when you go back to it the next time, you go, who wrote this? What amateur? What person who's never written a poem before in their life wrote this? But I know, like a football match, it can be improved and things can happen within it if you leave them for long enough. So it was a really interesting process for me that to start with, I was stuck and then somehow I became unstuck.
1: In terms of that being stuck process, I mean, we can relate this to football as well. If a team doesn't have a particular desired performance and then they go through their halftime talk, what's your halftime talk like, so to speak?
0: That's a great image. I hadn't thought of that before. The halftime talk, it is that, because as you say, you know, a team can be terrible in the first half and then come out in the second half and they're better. So my halftime talk is, come on, McMillan, come on. You've done this before. Then I'll put my shoes on and I'll go for a walk, because the act of walking for me helps me to think. It's around the village that I've always lived in. So I see these familiar landmarks. And in a sense, I'm not seeing them, but the poem is rumbling away in my head. I might text myself a word or two and it will start to get better. I mean, the deadline helps, you know, knowing that you have to write a poem for a certain time really does help. It puts the mind really at its mettle and it kind of heats up your thinking. I would always recommend to any creative person, go for a stroll, because, you know, writing is about rhythm and walking is about rhythm, the rhythm of the breathing, the rhythm of your feet, the sun going around the sky, the weather changing. Although it's not linguistic, it can help you to find the words, I think.
1: And when you mention going out for a walk, what comes to my mind first is someone like the legend that is Bob Marley, who, when he had writer's block, he would go down to Battersea Park in South London and play football. Do you see any forms of similarity between poets and great musicians?
0: Well, definitely. I listen to music all the time. When I'm on my stroll, I listen to a lot of jazz, avant-garde music. And I think that somehow what the musician can do that I'm always jealous of is, particularly in instrumental music, they can write something that has no language in it. So what I mean is, you know, I'm going to start writing a poem about football. So I'll use words like football, I'll use goal, I'll use net. And each of those words has got so many things hanging on it. But if I hear a piece of instrumental jazz, it doesn't refer to anything and it gives me a kind of freedom.
1: I've often been a fan of Ghanaian commentary. They incorporate the tree language, which is the most popular language spoken in Ghana. Even if you're not familiar with the language, they're just so passionate with the words that they paint.
2: That's a born inside, outside the job on 18 no more. Yay, that's a guinea beside man to the club, wanna come out of the floor no more. Marito, Kasama.
0: I'm always astonished at the speed of thought of any commentator who can, you know, have a go at doing it. I've been to one of the football museums where you can have a go at being a commentator. You think, all right, I'm a wordsmith, I can make things up as I go along, but you find that you can't. So I'm always in awe of the commentators on the radio in particular, who can just tell you what's happening and use wonderful poetic phrases.
3: I am Joyce Anoyebua, popularly known as a Fear Empress.
2: Just 1 minute to go.
3: Football commentator and also the deputy general manager for Juventus Academy Ghana.
4: People often think that commentary is simply describing what's happening on the pitch. But how would you describe the craft of football commentary, especially as a Ghanaian?
3: It's not just talking about this player passed the ball to that player.

0: you to capture a particular feeling that English would struggle to do for you?
1: In Ghana, we have this legend. I'm sure you know him, Kwabena Yeboah, Mr. Kwabena Yeboah. Every single Ghanaian commentator listened to that particular man. He had this. Whenever there is a goal or something, he just mentioned the Oluwa and everybody is excited, you know. I didn't really have a particular phrase. However, I believe there were some things that you say in the game that people love to listen. For instance, in English, when they talk about someone put a strike and then it's quite closer, they just say it. The person misses the goal by inches. But in Chi, you've got to say something like eka kete kete kete. And this is a popular phrase. Eka kete kete. It just gives them some sort of picture that, you know, it was very, very close and they love it. And also when somebody scores a screamer, then maybe you will say, wapai shot, na sheponim, wapai shot, just to stress on what just happened.
0: And yes, I am very much familiar with Kwabena Yeboah, the legendary commentator himself. So that last phrase that you just used, can you just repeat it?
1: Yeah, wapai shot, na sheponim.
0: Right, so that basically translates to the shot hit the post.
1: No, the shot entered the pole, like it's the goal. There is so much power.
0: Did you see what I done, Efia? I just embarrassed myself on the world service thinking that I understand tree fully.
1: But it's all good.
0: A poet might spend days searching for the right word, but a commentator has only seconds. So how much do you have to practice or do your homework on players and statistics to get up to speed?
1: In our era, we are fortunate to have the social media, the internet, to do our research before a game. For me to, you know, put out there for my listeners. But once the whistle blows, trust me, I just flow naturally.
2: You're listening to the documentary In the Studio from the BBC World Service. I'm Mark Wilberforce, and today we're exploring football and language.
3: I know there are some differences in the terms. I always think of the 18 or the penalty box as pretty common terms in American soccer. Upper 90.
4: And the upper 90 that you just referred to means the corner of the goal where it meets the crossbar, just for our audience that are not aware.
3: Because the U.S. is much newer to soccer or football, and that being the biggest difference, I think, just what we call it. And we're, in my opinion, of course, very much a developing team. I noticed that some of the commentators try to adapt European language to show that we know more of the game. You know, we might have a British commentator on an American broadcast to help lend some credibility to it.
2: So it seems like we might be divided by a common language across the Atlantic after all. Back in Barnsley, we left Ian to ponder his poem. Football has rules and it has boundaries. Yet every match is unpredictable because people are unpredictable. So is poetry similar? And do the rules somehow create freedom?
5: I think so. I think poetry and football are so similar because they have rules that you can break. They have a shape. The football match has got 90 minutes with a break in the middle and a bit of extra time. And the poem has a shape. And, you know, I like poems with shapes. I like sonnets. I like haiku. I like villanelles. But then I also like the freedom of free verse. But the idea that actually it's not that free because you end the line at the end of the line and there's this white space at the edge. You can sometimes write it for your voice. So that is a kind of form. And also, I like a poem that surprises me. Suddenly, perhaps towards the end, there's an amazing line. You think, gosh, I wasn't expecting that. And it's just like that with football. You know, you'll play a team that you should beat and they thrash you 5-0. And on the pitch, you see artistry. Fast, you see tragedy, you see some people working hard, you see some people not working hard. Some people are obviously comedians in the dressing room. It's the same with poetry. Some words are proper team players, some words aren't. They'll just stand out there and maybe not do enough work and have to be thrown out. There are endless links between poetry and football.
2: Looking at poetry a little bit more closer, I mean, it is steeped in rhythmic rules, but does it necessarily have to rhyme?
5: No, I don't think it does. I think I've changed my mind over the years. You know, when I was a young man, people would turn up to my workshop that I was running and they had poems that rhymed. And to my eternal shame, I would say, look, go away and make it not rhyme. And then as I've got older, I realized

0: recognize the absolute power of rhyme. And now, if those people had come back again, I'd celebrate their rhyming.
1: When you mention those rhyming structures, what comes to mind is the poem that you did for former Barnsley striker Kayode Odeji. Do you recall those factors that you just mentioned in relation to the poem that you wrote for him?
0: Well, at Hope Kayode, he scored against Chelsea. And really, he wasn't a wonderful player. He was a striker who often missed the net. But then, on that one night, he was absolutely magical, you know, and he scored this goal. And then the week after, we were in the semi-final of the FA Cup and he missed a sitter. And I remember that I think the poem was written either for the radio or for a newspaper, so it had to fit a certain shape. Since then, I don't know where he is now, okay, Odie. He was briefly, for about 25 seconds, a great player.
1: Reading some of your other poems, the rhythm structure really does remind me of hip-hop cadences and even the great sporting poet Muhammad Ali in terms of flow and even your rhyming structure. To me, it's more or less about performance and painting a picture with words. What's your take on that?
0: I'm a show-off, you know, I like to show off and perform. And you know, many, many years ago, I was in a band called Circus of Poets. We would perform poetry that actually doesn't look that great written down. When you perform it, it transforms the words. I remember we used to do one about ordering a burger. When you give it breath and you give it your voice.
2: Last night I spent ages just writing things down in my notebook. Just words, ideas, World Cup and poem kept recurring. I kept thinking of how the rhyme and the rhythm are going to drive this poem to make it celebratory and also because it's going to be heard on the radio, so a lot of people will only hear

0: over his poem for In the Studio, and the latest version is in.
1: Here's the same draft of the poem. The World Cup is a shining poem. The whistle blows, and the game begins, and the words begin, and the song. The World Cup's a shining poem where the images sing and the lines along, painted on the grass like words on a page. Behind each song, each anthem, a million stories and more. And the penalty spot is a white full stop. Each game fades to memory, played on a stage. The World Cup whirling through our dreams. And the penalty spot is a white full stop where the poem or the game can change. Time passes, time passes, time scores. Across the map, from coast to coast, this is the summer I love the most. The moon is a football, high in the sky, like a free kick learning how to fly. I sang you this poem. It came in off the post. Expressed the inexpressible in every line. And this poem is the gift of extra time.
0: Ian, I'm going to end with asking, who do you think will win the World Cup? And can you maybe, in relation to hip-hop artists, could you perhaps give us a freestyle of a line in terms of that nation who you think is going to win the World

it's a anti-Islam, and there's probably immigrant communities that she could tie that together with the values vote, with the small C conservative, but also hostility to Islam, that she might be able to capture. But there's been, as far as I've looked into, there's been no outreach, for example, to Coptic Christians, Lebanese Maronites, Assyrian Christians. You know, you can't shake the fact that Hanson has spent almost 30 years railing against

0: principal reasons for that is because they do require such a large footprint to be able to be presented. So we're thrilled that we've finally been able to make it happen. Boyd had planned to display the tapestry soon after their production in 1975, and he'd planned to do that in Melbourne. But the arts funding body at the time didn't come through with the funding, and so the exhibition was postponed and it was never rescheduled.
1: Well, now it has been, which is great to hear. Arthur Boyd Tapestries is now open, and it's open and free at the National Gallery till October, the 18th of October 2026. Elspeth, thank you so much for joining us on Sunday Extra to talk about the Boyd Tapestries this morning.
0: A pleasure. Thank you so much.
1: And we were speaking there with Elspeth Pitt, who's the Senior Curator of Australian Art at the National Gallery. And as I said, Arthur Boyd Tapestries runs at the National Gallery until middle of October this year. My guest on The Year That Made Me today wrote the books that came in at number 17, 30 and 43 in Radio National's Top 100 Books of the 21st Century last year. Anna Funder's Wifedom, about the invisible life of George Orwell's wife Eileen O'Shaughnessy, was the highest selling Australian biography of 2023, and it made waves all around the world, as indeed did her novel All That I Am, and the book that started it all, Stasiland, her 2003 account of stories from East Germany's surveillance state. In July and August this year, folks in Perth, Adelaide, Sydney, Brisbane and Melbourne will have a chance to see Anna live in an evening with Anna Funder on Telling Untold Stories. But I'm very pleased to say that Anna joins us now on The Year That Made Me. Welcome, Anna.
2: Thanks, Julian. Lovely to be here.
1: It's great to be speaking with you now. Born in Melbourne and spending your early childhood in San Francisco and Paris sounds pretty special. Why was that the itinerary, and what was it like for you?
2: It does sound special, doesn't it? When it's your own life, you don't realise how special it is. My parents went to Melbourne Uni. My dad did arts and then he did medicine, and he had a postdoctoral fellowship in San Francisco. So he and my mother and myself at three and my baby brother went to San Francisco, and then another brother was born there. I think it was a lot less glamorous than it sounds, like, hey, Ashbury in the 70s, because one of my really abiding memories of it is my dad coming home one day and he bought this apron for my mother, and it was meant to be a joke, and it had written on it in big letters, "For this, I spent 4 years in college." And I remember my mother bursting into tears. And then they went to Paris after that, where she was very, very happy and went to the Sorbonne and did lots of things. And I started school. And he was working in a lab. So that was how it happened. It wasn't sort of globetrotting. It was postdoctoral research things.
1: And what age were you when you went to Paris?
2: Six. So that was my first year at school. I did kindergarten or prep in Paris. And my mother said to me before, we'd come from a Montessori school full of, you know, all the teachers had beards and was very laissez-faire in San Francisco. And then, yeah, it was the first year of school in Paris. And Mum said to me later, look, I didn't say to you that you wouldn't understand anything. I just thought that might raise your anxiety level. So she sent me off to school in Paris. I mean, it must have dawned on me that I wouldn't understand anything. Of course, I didn't understand anything. But children learn languages really fast. And I think when I look back on it, one of the other things I learned was that you can be plonked in a very foreign world and it's going to have a whole other language and also different codes of behavior, and people are going to think differently, and you will be okay, and it will be really interesting to find out what those codes are.
1: Mm. Did you think of yourself as Australian through all those moves?
2: God, I don't know. I was so young. I'm not sure I thought about myself as anything. In France back then, so it's early 70s, nobody traveled as much as they travel now. And I do remember that the kids at school, I mean, they'd never met an Australian before. Being an Australian was really thought of as something very strange, coming from the other side of the planet, coming from another world, much stranger than it would be today, I'm sure. And there were the usual things of, do you ride a kangaroo to school and all of that stuff. But I think there was just generally a sense that there was something miraculous and strange about me turning up in Paris.
1: You've also said that you were raised to be crazily self-sufficient as a human being could be, but that you don't necessarily think that's a good thing. What were you getting at there?
2: Wow, you have really done your research. This is go straight to the psychoanalysis. I mean, as a writer, you really totally bring these things on yourself. I get it. Look, you can tell a bit of that self-sufficiency. My mother was wanting to do psychology, child psychology. And if you're following your postdoc husband around and you're in your 20s and it's the 70s, there's not a lot of opportunities for her to be doing her psychology degree. So she kind of had three captive children at home to do experiments on that had no ethics approval, if you like. She died a very long time ago, but I think she would probably appreciate the humor in that. And you can see what she's doing when she's sending me off to school. It's partly sink or swim type of attitude. It's partly hardening and toughening me up and saying, you know, don't worry about these things. Here you go. You're going to get plonked into worlds you know nothing about. I'm very grateful to that. I mean, I wasn't always grateful for that every time it happened, but you know, if I look into my small, dark heart, I see a kind of relatively introverted, sometimes lazy person who would just rather sit on the couch with a book than do almost anything else. And I think it was very good for me effectively to be told, you have to get out there, you have to see what you can see, you will be fine. And when I, you know, subsequently look back now on going to see all those findings, all those Stasi men, for instance, who had gone underground when I was in my 20s. A woman contacted me yesterday, an older woman, saying, I'm reading your book and I'm terrified for you. Sort of, what were you doing? And the answer to that is I was being my mother's daughter and I was going into a world that was, you know, on its surface, not the most comfortable, but I had an inadequate level of trepidation. I really did. And that was how I was able to do it.
1: Yeah, so it definitely had its upsides. It's interesting that you use both the words hardening and toughening. Did you naturally gravitate to point on that spectrum that you feel was right?
2: I think that if you're writing, you're looking for what it is to be human. And I've done that in situations where humans have been put under extreme pressure. So it's almost like an experiment. What way will you decide when you are asked to betray your family or friends in Stasi land? What way will you decide when you could have a safe life with Hitler just come to power or you could act out against him? And then looking at patriarchy and wifedom. But all of those things are just like sort of difficult situations in which humans are put. I'm thinking about what my mother did to me and how we respond. And my mother was a proper demographic psychologist who had sort of statistics and peer-reviewed studies to back everything up. I just go in and talk to people and then write about what they tell me it felt like, or in the novel, what I imagine it felt like. And I'm really interested in what it feels like to be human. So to your question, to do that takes enormous vulnerability of my own because I have to open myself up to ideas that are uncomfortable or that are new. And to have a oversized empathic capacity so that I can sit and channel what it was like for a real person I'm writing about or a character that I'm writing about. And I think that that's how I am able to write so that other people reading it can feel that same feeling that either I felt listening to the story or that the person in the story felt. So that requires a level of, I was going to say haplessness, but certainly vulnerability and openness to things. And not being hard and tough, but maybe there's a level of hardness and toughness that's required to follow through on an initial idea, to manufacture the self-belief necessary to say, I will go and do this crazy project and find ex-Stasi men and spies, or I will get into the archive or the coroner's court record from 1930s in England, and I will have the courage to say, actually, that reads like rubbish. Or I will go up against the Orwell fans and biographers. You know, so there's something, I don't think about myself as very tough, but then I look at those things to do. And for a person of not great courage like myself, they seem a bit tough.
1: On The Year That Made Me, our guest is Anna Funder. And Anna, you've alluded to the amazing research work that you did and the personal challenges and risks involved in doing that research for Stasi land. I think that brings us to the territory of the year that you've chosen as the year that made you. What year have you chosen and why?
2: So this is going back a very long time. When I was 20, I had studied German at school. I had a fantastic French and German teacher.

0: She taught both. And because of the experience in France, my family members spoke French. And because I was an adolescent, I felt it was necessary to learn something that my all-knowing, very clever family didn't know. And German was the option, so I learned German. But I really fell in love with German language, how you can stick words together to make new words, pretty much at whim and whimsy to express things that otherwise can't be expressed or that you haven't thought of before. And I love the literature. And when I was at school, it was in the 80s, and we learned at high school. So we learned West German literature, a lot of post-war literature, sort of anti-Nazi group of 47, Heinrich Böll and so on. And we learned the East German literature as well separately. So we were learning two separate countries' literature because of the division of East and West Germany. And I went to a Catholic school, so there was a big sense of social justice and a big sense that we shouldn't judge what was going on in communist East Germany because possibly, just possibly, it was indeed a fairer system. Men and women were said to be equal there, for instance. There was no capitalist exploitation of workers. There was no class system. There was no drug problem, no prostitution and so on. None of those things, as it turns out, were true. But we were told to suspend disbelief about it, which makes an adolescent very suspicious. So I went to the university and I did French and German and English. And as part of the German, I got a DAAD, which is sort of like a German, kind of like a Fulbright exchange thing. And I, for 87, 88, went to study at the Free University of Berlin. And at that time, Berlin was a walled city deep inside the Eastern Bloc. And I was there, yeah, at 20 studying fine art and German and film studies. It was very random. I was very lonely and very alone, and my German was very bad. And my kind of introverted hopelessness was coming to the fore. I wasn't really engaged in lots of kind of wild nightclubbing or anything that you might hope that I would have done. But I did meet, really by happenstance, a group of largely men who were a generation older than me, who were East Germans, artists and writers, and they had been kicked out of East Germany for running an underground magazine, for having their paintings, you know, smuggled to the West and exhibited there for whatever it was. So I would be sitting with these very interesting people at a coffee in a cafe in Kreuzberg, which is in the lee of the Berlin Wall in, say, the beginning of 88, the winter. And over that wall, I knew, were these people's ex-wives and children and their whole lives. And they were vibrant and wonderful artists and writers. And I just thought, what kind of a place kicks out its best and brightest? And I remember one conversation where somebody said, what about if the wall ever came down? And this is early 88. And that bloke was laughed at, like he'd said something about fairies at the bottom of the garden. You know, and then I came back to Australia and the next year the wall came down. So I think that that year was really very interesting to me because I got to meet people who were living witnesses and examples of this crazy totalitarian surveillance state in the East with all of its self-righteous socialist human rights rhetoric. I was studying law, so I was interested in self-righteous human rights rhetoric. And then I didn't have enough money to get back when the wall fell. And maybe that was a blessing because I just kept my curiosity up through the 90s and went back in 97 and started what became Stasiland.
1: So did you have an inkling in 1988 when you were meeting these people and hearing their stories that that was something that you might work with?
0: No, I didn't. People will say, when did you know you wanted to be a writer? I feel more like I knew that I was sort of deep down in the same way that you know that you are uncoordinated or you're not musical or whatever the other things are that I do know about myself. I also knew I sort of was a writer. It's a bit like knowing you are Australian or you are whatever gender you are. I think really early on, like about maybe coinciding with learning French and being in this other world, language was a huge fascination for me. And I wanted to be in a world of words and I wanted to be a writer. Or I thought that I sort of was. I didn't know whether I would be able to realize that. It's quite possible that in an alternative universe, I would have never found the guts or the topic or the, I don't know, the sort of bizarre kind of vulnerability slash self-confidence that it takes to write. It's quite possible to me that it, in a sliding doors

0: moment, I wouldn't have been able to do it. But if I had to think of a sliding doors moment, I didn't know at 20 that I would be able to be a writer, but I didn't know that would be my material. But it was certainly great for me to meet people who had been writers and artists and were writers and artists, and to see how dedicated they were and at what price they were going to continue to speak the truth and to show what they saw in the world in a beautiful form, whether words or paint. So that drive of theirs was very interesting to me.
1: And at what moments from the research that went into Stasi Land are the ones that affected you the most?
0: There's a story that bookends Stasi Land, and it's the story of a really wonderful woman called Miriam. And she was the first person that I interviewed when I was back in end of 96, 97. And I met her through the woman who was running the Citizens' Rights Museum in Leipzig, which was a very authentic, impoverished museum of the civil rights activists. And it was in the old Stasi headquarter building. And I was chatting to her. There was no one else in this museum at the end of 96. And she said to me, "I think I know someone who you could talk to." And Miriam had never told her story to anyone before. And I thought I was going to get a story of a woman whose husband had died in Stasi custody, but actually Miriam's story went right back to 1968 and trying to get over the Berlin Wall. And I can remember coming back from doing that interview. I was living with some lovely people in a share flat in Berlin, and I can remember saying to them, I didn't know if I was going to write a novel or something else at that point, but I can remember saying to them, "I found my story. I have found my story." And they just looked at me like, "You're a crazy woman. You've only got one story. This is your first story. How do you know?" But I think you might have had this feeling too. You know, when you're talking to someone, you just think, this is gold. The story just absolutely resonates with you. So that was one moment. But at a certain point, I felt I had to go. I was gathering profiles of people who had resisted, ordinary people, not the famous civil rights activists, ordinary human beings who had just said, "I am not going to go along with this system," even though it looked like the system was there forever, and the sort of political persecution that they then faced. And at a certain point, I realized I really would need to go and find some Stasi men to talk to me. And at that point, the statute of limitations had not run out on their crimes, and they had sort of gone to ground and were trying to get jobs in Western companies, trying to pretend to be Westerners, doctoring their CVs so that the university that they did their degree at wasn't evident, wearing, you know, tweed with elbow patches. And, you know, it was very hard to find them. I met a woman who said to me, "They'll never talk to you." And I said, "Why? How do you know?" And she said, "Because I've tried to get them to talk to me for my thesis, and I got 147 letters back saying that they wouldn't talk to me." I ended up putting an advertisement in the local newspaper in Potsdam, which was where a lot of ex-Stasi lived. I thought, this is a sort of shortcut. I knew it would be then a self-selected group of men who talked to me, but my German wasn't so fantastic. And I thought there might be acronyms that I don't know, like in the back of the New York Review of Books, where there's like all the acronyms that you describe yourself by. So I had it checked by a German friend, and I thought the ad was pretty good. But when the newspaper was published, it was like the Wentworth Courier here in Sydney, or the local Rag, if there exists such a thing anymore on paper. But they put this ad in the personal columns of the newspaper, which was...
1: What could possibly go right?
0: What could possibly go right? So in those days, there's no mobile phones, and I was living in a very decrepit flat, which I loved, which became kind of a character in the book eventually. I had a landline, so I just sort of stayed by the landline, because the advertisement read, effectively, "Australian woman seeks Stasi men, view conversation," you know. I think it even said discretion guaranteed. It was just terrible. And then my home phone number. So the phone ran hot, and that was how I found the Stasi men who would talk to me, mostly anonymously. One of them actually rang and wanted payment, but he had been an inoffizieller Mitarbeiter, which means someone who was not employed by the Stasi, but who was a civilian paid secretly to report on the family events. And I would have loved to have talked to him, but he wanted me to pay him. And of course, I was broke. I was always broke. But also, I think something in me just thought, you've already been paid for betraying everybody around you, and now you want me to pay you again. I can't do it. Yeah.
1: Anna, you've spoken about Miriam and the impact that she had on you. I wonder if you could

0: should tell us about the woman that your novel All That I Am was based on.
1: Yeah, so Ruth Blatt lived in Melbourne and she taught my lovely German teacher German in the 50s as a refugee. So Ruth Blatt was born in 1906 and she, for upper middle class, Jewish family, wealthy, and she had done a doctorate in literature on Hölderlin, an amazing poet. But she was also politically left-wing, so not as far left as the communists. She was in the Socialist Workers' Party. And when Hitler came to power, she hung out a red flag out of her apartment. She was a newlywed in Berlin in a very fancy flat with beautiful chrome and cornflower blue deco furniture in 1933. And she hangs out this red flag, the socialist flag of the left. And then the SA come the next day and bang on her door and say, if you're not gone in 24 hours, we'll put you in a concentration camp. So Ruth fled with her husband to London in 1933. So she was part of a small group of emigre left-wingers who were in London as refugees from Hitler long before we knew the outcome of what Hitler was bringing. As refugees, their status in the UK was precarious. They had to write every 3 months to the king letters, which I've seen, begging to be allowed to stay another 3 months. And the condition of their being in London was that they not engage in any political activity, which is quite hard if you're in exile because of your political activity. Anyway, I knew Ruth very well for the last 17 years of her life. She was a really dear friend. She died in 2001. And after she died, I actually made a radio documentary about her for the ABC, which you can kind of pull up with her own words. But after she died, I was rattling around writing a bad novel. And when I'm lost, I like to research things. So I thought I knew all of Ruth's stories, but I started to research them. And she had once said to me, really towards the end of her life when she was a bit, her mind was kind of loosening. She said to me, she was talking about the dangers of living in London as an exile from Hitler, which I didn't understand at that time. And she said to me, you know what happened to those two countesses? And she drew a line across her neck to indicate the end. Anyway, I started to research this book just after she died. And what I found was there were no two countesses who met a bad end in London in 1935. But there was an extraordinary woman, a journalist with a PhD in economics called Dora Fabian, who was a member of the group that Ruth belonged to, the Socialist Workers in Exile. And she and her flatmate, an old eminent social democratic politician, Matilda Vorm, had been poisoned in very mysterious circumstances in the locked bedroom of the top floor flat in Bloomsbury. So I started to look at that story. And at the time I was looking at it, actually, I spent a summer with my family and small kids in 2006 in London researching it. And I went to the house and I got into the flats and I got into the bedroom and I did all these things. But that was the time when there was an exiled democratic politician, ex-Secret Service, called Alexander Litvinenko, who was very flamboyantly and horrifically poisoned by people acting for Putin one way or another. And he was dying. And I can remember that being absolutely horrific, but I can also remember thinking, Putin has stolen my plot. because as it turned out, the more and more I found out about underground Nazi activities so early on, knocking off or abusing or harassing dissidents in exile in 33, 34, 35, the more likely it seemed to me that this poisoning had Hitler's fingerprints on it. So Ruth was dead and it was unlike Stasiland where everybody was still alive, and I really owed it to those people to write their real stories back into the historical record, which was forgetting them. So that had to be nonfiction. Whereas this one, I wanted everybody, all these characters who really lived, I wanted them to live again in the reader's mind. So it had to be a novel. And I also wanted, in a way, I wouldn't have been able to describe this so well at the time, but I wanted part of the suspense of the book to be that these people were risking their lives to speak out against Hitler, but they wanted to stay alive. So the suspense of the book is, as you see with all sorts of dissidents, Navalny or whoever it is, Thunberg or whoever, they are speaking out, doing what they're doing, risking their lives, but they want to stay alive. So that was how I structured the book.

0: I'm trying to write a shorter contemporary novel that takes no research, but, you know, wish me luck.
1: What are your odds? Yeah.
0: What are my odds? I have no form in this department. You know, that's what I'd really like to be able to do, and I'm not sure that I'll be able to do it, but I'm just working quite a lot and seeing where my curiosity takes me and seeing if it then has, I think, if it would have any value for anyone else.
1: And you're about to do a big tour, an evening with Anna Funder. The theme is telling untold stories. Why did you decide to speak to people in this form?
0: I think that it's really, I think we are facing an age now where human creativity, so care for expression of what used to be called the soul in a way, really looking very closely at what it is to be human and of how we need one another, what we bring to one another, what it is to be human, how extraordinary human beings are, is being kind of made a secondary question in this obsession about artificial intelligence, so fancy large language model computer programs, which have taken it upon themselves to literally steal the products of human creativity over centuries, if not millennia. So everything that's ever been written or painted, practically thought or said, has been hoovered up, broken up for parts, and then is being resold to us as answers to our questions. And it just struck me that whatever their sort of disparate value or their sort of oddity, that's what I've really spent 30 years doing and making these books doing, is looking at what it is to be human in a really minute way. And I think that it's worth celebrating that. And I'm hoping that these talks are, they're really focused on the books and they're the story behind the books, but it's really about how everybody is unique. Everybody in an audience, everybody in my books, everybody that I know, we are all utter one-offs. And we live in an age of cheap replication. And I just want to refocus the conversation. I think coming out of COVID, it made me particularly aware of it. You know, we need each other in ways we don't even understand. And there's something about physical presence of a person that is wonderful. And I'm a secular person, but I really do think it has something to do with the soul. And I think art has something to do with the soul. Anyway, I'm hoping that these evenings, which are basically just me talking about the stories behind the books and the people behind the books and the making of art and courage and failures of courage I have known myself and all of those things. There's an hour of that just about, and then there's half an hour of questions. And a lot of writers don't like audience questions. And I really love them because I think that, you know, writing is a communication mechanism. And if people are going to read your books, they deserve to be able to look you in the eye and ask you what you meant. So I'm hoping that there'll be fun evenings.
1: There are evenings with Anna Funder coming up all over the country. And Anna, thank you so much for speaking with us today on The Year That Made Me.
0: Thank you so much, Julian.
1: And we always finish with a piece of music. So what have you chosen for us, Anna, and why?
0: Oh, yes. So this is going back to my Berlin days. So I didn't overlap with Nick Cave in Berlin, and I would have been too shy to touch the hem of his garment. But I've chosen Into My Arms because Nick Cave's work has accompanied me my whole life, and there's an epigraph from one of his songs in the front of All That I Am, which he once said to me, I opened your book and there was my words. And I said, yes, but you gave me permission for $200. You were so I have, this is dedicated to Nick Cave, who I adore, and it's Into My Arms.